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0: this radio show here on Plains Media. My name's Martine and I'm an alcoholic. The purpose of the show is to increase public awareness of Alcoholics Anonymous as an effective means of recovery from the disease of alcoholism. Our show has two parts. First, we talk a bit about alcoholism, what it is and what AA can do to help, and then we'll interview a recovering alcoholic who's an active member of AA. I'm now going to ask our guest to read the AA preamble, which is read at the start of every AA meeting.
1: Hi, my name's Chris and I'm an alcoholic. Alcoholics Anonymous is a fellowship of people who share their experience, strength and hope with each other that they may solve their common problem and help others to recover from alcoholism. The only requirement for membership is a desire to stop drinking. There are no dues or fees for AA membership. We are self-supporting through our own contributions. AA is not allied with any sect, denomination, politics, organisation or institution, does not wish to engage in any controversy, neither endorses nor opposes any causes. Our primary purpose is to stay sober and help other alcoholics to achieve sobriety.
0: So, what is alcoholism? Alcoholism is a disease, not a disgrace. There's no shame in having an illness or a disease. An unusual feature of this disease is that it will do whatever it can to convince you that you do not have it. However, once it has a hold of you, the progression of symptoms is like the classic disease model, and the victim is as helpless as a sufferer of cancer. If you're an alcoholic, you're at the beginning of a long road that usually ends in one of three places: prisons, institutions, or death. And if you think this sounds dramatic, we can assure you that our collective experience has shown this to be true. The challenge is to convince the alcoholic to admit that they need help and becoming willing to seek it. Denial is a major symptom of alcoholism, and the alcoholic is often the last one to recognise it and admit that they have it. Our definition of alcoholism is that it's an allergy of the body coupled with an obsession of the mind. The allergy is the physical aspect of the disease. After having the first drink, the phenomenon of craving develops and we lose control over when we will stop drinking. The old saying is one is too many and a thousand is never enough. And yet because of the obsession of the mind, the mental aspect of the disease, the alcoholic is compelled to keep picking up the first drink. This makes us powerless. We often hear from sober alcoholics that many doubted whether life could be fun without alcohol. Fortunately, those same people report that their lives have improved dramatically since they became sober. The 12-step program of recovery, which is discussed at meetings and which is outlined in the Alcoholics Anonymous Big Book, is how we get sober and maintain our sobriety one day at a time. This program has a proven track record of helping otherwise hopeless alcoholics to achieve long-term sobriety and recovery. It has taught us how to enjoy life sober. Okay, for anyone who's just joined us, you're listening to the Alcoholics Anonymous radio show here on Plains Media, and we're just about to interview an alcoholic who's going to share their experience with alcoholism. So hi and welcome, Chris.
1: Thank you very much, Martine.
0: I wonder if you could just give us a little bit of background of your age, how long you've been sober, your occupation, that sort of thing.
1: Yeah, no problem. So, again, my name is Chris and I am an alcoholic. I am 54 years old and I got sober in February of 2018. So I've been sober for about 7.5 years.
0: Excellent.
1: Yeah. And look, work

0: sales-wise, I've kind of always been in sales my entire life.
1: Mm-hmm.
0: And currently my situation, I was on my own for a long time after a marriage breakup. And my partner has just moved in with me recently. So that sort of changed the dynamic. I'm an empty nester.
1: Right.
0: Kids ranging from sort of 34 through to 22.
1: Right.
0: And a granddaughter thrown in there for good measure as well.
1: Oh, congratulations.
0: Thank you.
1: Oh, how exciting. What about how it all started? What was your childhood like? What did it look like? And can we sort of move from there to your first drink and how that was?
0: Yeah, sure. And look, when I think about my childhood, I think about a classic Kiwi childhood. I think about BMXs and picnics down at the river and baking hot family outings in the summertime.
1: So happy?
0: Well, yeah, but funnily enough, and again, I'll probably say this a few times, hindsight is a wonderful thing, and I was an anxious child. I had all these kind of weird tics and habits and sort of things like that. But, you know, my memory of those sort of years is good. Moving into my teenage years, I had a lot of fun, but at the same time, you know, there was a very nasty, violent streak that happened with my father and his drinking.
1: Right.
0: I guess if I had to sum it up, I had two sisters. I was in the middle, mum and dad, and things went pretty well.
1: So, Chris, some people say that they feel that they were born an alcoholic even before they started drinking. And I kind of picked up on you saying, you know, your anxiousness. I know for me, I felt different to everybody else. Can you explain how that was for you?
0: To be honest, no, it wasn't my experience.
1: Okay.
0: I was always a social kid. I always had a wide friend base. I was, I guess you could almost say one of those leaders of the pack.
1: Yeah.
0: Had a lot of fun. And in that respect, you know, for me, jumping ahead now, but alcohol wasn't about finding my courage or bringing me confidence.
1: Right.
0: It was about taking me to the next level.
1: Wow. Mm. Okay.
0: Yeah.
1: Okay, cool. So, Chris, can we move to your first drink and the circumstances around that, and especially, I guess, how it made you feel?
0: Yeah, well, like, I was going to say a lot of people, but I don't know if that is true or not, but I was 13 years old, couldn't wait to get drunk, couldn't wait to get laid, all that sort of stuff. And, a group of us met down at the park before a Girls High, Boys High junior dance, and we had collected a concoction of rocket fuel from each of our parents' liquor
1: right,
0: cabinets.
1: Right, yes, and weren't they tasty? Yeah.
0: Oh, yeah. And so we downed that, and, of course, I was just a complete train wreck, straddled out, vomiting across the front driveway of the dance, taken home by the organisers to my pretty horrified parents at the time.
1: Yeah.
0: And I don't believe there was another Boys High, Girls High junior dance after that for a while. So, yeah, that was my very, very first experience. And, little did I know where it was going to lead to.
1: Yeah. And what about the progression? How did your drinking progress and...
0: Well, yeah. I loved drinking.
1: Yeah.
0: It was, I had a big group of friends. We partied a lot. It was super social from an early age, right through high school and then into my 20s. We were all thick as thieves. We had such a good time. You know, it was every Thursday, Friday, Saturday.
1: All right.
0: to excess.
1: Yeah.
0: And everything about having a good time revolved around a big night.
1: Yeah.
0: So I had a hell of a lot of fun with it.
1: Yeah. And I guess that's the thing that sometimes I wonder if people think that we're, that we never had fun drinking, that we're anti-drinking, and we're not. I guess it's just not good for us.
0: Yeah.
1: But how did... when did you start to notice that perhaps things were different for you, or that you started to get maybe a little bit concerned about your drinking?
0: And again, hindsight is a wonderful thing. If I didn't see it at the time, but if I look back on it now, it was things like in my very early 20s, I went through a huge spate of blackouts.
1: Right.
0: I just had no idea what I did.
1: Yeah.
0: And funnily enough, it's not something that sort of carried on for me.
1: Oh, okay.
0: But, there was that when I think back on it. There was also, as I started getting into the workforce, I would work late and I would be drinking, out of the drinks fridge, and just thinking that that was the most natural thing in the world to do. There was

0: Yeah.
1: There was no issue about it. I can remember working in a small provincial town and driving at night, being particularly paranoid about the fact that I thought there's probably a better chance of being pulled over by a cop in a small town like this than there was in a big city in terms of drink driving. You know, just little things like that, but nothing that I ever, you know, every time something might have popped up, there was always a way to rationalise it.
0: Yeah.
1: There was always another way to explain it away to myself.
0: Because I was going to ask, I found blackouts incredibly worrisome, but it was one of the things that I like to put out of my mind. How did you justify, because blacking out is not a normal thing for people to do. So how did you justify that to yourself?
1: I didn't really think about it too much. And right. This is the scary thing about it, right? It's, you know, and the throes of just having a good time, drinking to excess, not being really aware of yourself or the fact that you're drinking is not normal. That's probably what I'm getting to.
0: Yeah.
1: I honestly did not think that my drinking was out of the ordinary.
0: Right.
1: And so what happened for me was I just carried on, enjoyed it all the way into my 30s. I used to really look forward to client lunches and, you know, any kind of excuse just to, you know, have drinks. And
0: yeah.
1: I was normally the first person to a party and the last person to leave. You know, by this stage, I was married. I was starting to have a family. I can specifically remember, so my daughter's 22 now, and I can remember when she was 2 years old, my wife of the time saying to me, "Are you okay with your drinking? You're having two or three a night. I'm just noticing that." And I was just, you know, adamant that there was nothing wrong.
0: Yeah.
1: And the reality was, over the course of the next 15 years or whatever it was, that drinking escalated to a level that I never, ever imagined or thought would be possible.
0: Yeah.
1: And where it took me in terms of how I felt about myself was, you know, going from the super gregarious, confident, outgoing person who loved to get that extra edge off the booze to being a shell of my former self, someone who was absolutely terrified, full of self-loathing, full of anxiety, full of panic and dread and depression. And, you know, for me, my drinking escalated to a point where it didn't matter what it was, it didn't matter what time of the day or night it was, I had to have it. And me, I couldn't do life without booze in my system. And as much as I thought it was taking the edge off this anxiety, as soon as I had it started to come down again, that anxiety and that dread and that self-loathing would just double down on me again.
0: Yeah. Wow, it's such a vicious cycle, isn't it? So I guess we kind of think that alcohol works until it doesn't. When did you start thinking, what was the turning point? Like, what was your rock bottom or the incident, or when did you just think, no more?
1: Yeah, if I backtrack just slightly, the idea that I was alcoholic, you know, my ego, my pride, my hubris for so many years, I couldn't even say the A word to myself in my head.
0: Yeah.
1: You know, I always had to find a way to try and rationalize that. But the reality is I was drinking excessive amounts of booze, you know, like horrendous amounts of alcohol, spirits, boxes of beer, clean skin wine, whatever I could get my hands on.
0: Yeah.
1: And, and I remember there was this kind of workshop that happened once, and just something the guy said at the time stuck out to me. He said, he was talking about some kind of challenge or people don't change until it's too late almost. And he was saying, that's the thing with alcoholics is, you know, they don't actually change until they've almost lost everything.
0: Yeah.
1: And it just kind of struck a raw nerve with me. But again, I carried on drinking for years after that.
0: Right.
1: But finally it got to the point where I knew that I was completely dependent on it.
0: Yeah.
1: I was hiding booze everywhere. I was spending about an hour and a half every day figuring out how to get booze and how to get rid of the evidence.
0: Yeah.
1: And it was really abnormal, unhealthy behavior.
0: Yeah.
1: And I knew it and I hated myself for it.
0: Yeah.
1: Because I was an intelligent guy, but I couldn't seem to stop it. And finally, my wife confronted me once and she said to me, you know, look, you know, what's going on. And I just surrendered. I just said, yeah, I've got a problem.
0: Yeah.
1: And so, and that was a breakthrough moment, and we hugged and it was like, okay, now I can move forward.
0: Yeah.
1: But that was actually where it became even more terrifying, because when I finally conceded that I had a problem and that I needed

0: do something about it.
1: Yeah.
0: That's when I realized how truly powerless I was. I couldn't stop. I could not stop.
1: Yeah.
0: And over the course of the next 6 months, it basically just pummeled the remainder of my marriage,
1: yeah.
0: which had been going downwards for a while.
1: Yeah.
0: But it just completely decimated what was left of it.
1: Yeah.
0: The breaching of trust, the constant lying and deceit,
1: yeah.
0: to the point where, as a last-ditch effort to try and what I thought at the time was save the marriage, I picked up the phone and I called the 0800 AA number.
1: And tell us about your first meeting.
0: So the first meeting, I guess it's important for me to clarify, people hear different things about AA. Some people hear about how it's a religious program. I do not have a religious bone in my body.
1: Mm-hmm.
0: I wouldn't have called myself a spiritual person. I grew up in a very strong sort of almost atheist background on my father's side in particular. And so the idea of me to be entering a room where there was going to be God on the walls and people talking about God was incredibly confronting.
1: Yeah.
0: But I also had nowhere else to go.
1: Yeah, same.
0: So the guy who took me out to the first meeting, who is now and still my sponsor,
1: yeah.
0: he said to me, look, you're going to talk and hear a bit about God, but don't get sidetracked by that.
1: Yeah.
0: And I didn't. And what I heard there was, it didn't feel altogether uncomfortable or awkward for me, and I did hear people talking about an experience that I could not share with anybody else.
1: Yeah.
0: So that was really powerful. And I guess just going on from that with the God thing, I'd been in for about 6 months and I still didn't have a sponsor. I was keeping everything at arm's length. And then an old-timer who had been sober for about 30 years, she said to me, have you got a sponsor yet? This is after about 6 months. I said to her, look, I'm still really struggling with this idea of faith. She said to me, it's not about faith. It's about humility. And for me, that made all the difference. It was enough to open the door just a crack for me to realize that all it's about is that on my own, doing it my way, doing it myself, did not work, and I had no power over alcohol. And so, you know, if I can't do it on my own, then something, someone, whatever, however you want to describe it out there can help do that for you. But you have to have the humility to accept that a power greater than yourself is the way through. And that's all the spirituality factor is for me.
1: So,
0: and that power for me is, it can be little signs that I think I see. It can be definitely the power of the group, the other people in the room, the fact that I cannot do it on my own.
1: Yeah.
0: Nature, you know, I mean, I draw a lot of energy from that. So it's just more the understanding that I cannot do this on my own. My best efforts took me to the worst, darkest place in my life.
1: Yeah.
0: And where I need to be is in a place of humility, willingness and openness to be able to lean into something I never imagined I'd be able to. And the result is an incredible sobriety.
1: Yeah. So that's what I was going to say. What's life like now and what tools do you use to keep yourself sober?
0: So it's interesting. I mean, life today is fantastic. I have won back everything that I had and so much more. I feel I can be reliable. I can be responsible. I love myself again.
1: Yeah.
0: I have incredible relationships with my family. And I've gained so much that I never realized, because the whole idea of this alcoholism and doing it on your own, a whole lot of it is about being stuck in your own world, being stuck in self, you know, that self-centeredness, that selfishness. And then to be, you know, a big part of the program is kind of going, hey, look above the parapet, open your eyes, open the world and be open to other things. Take a look at yourself, do an inventory. What are some of the things that you're not so flashy at? What are the shortcomings of character? And it's okay, we've all got them and we'll always have them, but having an awareness, you can then start to work on it and develop it. And so I'm so much calmer these days. I don't blow up like I used to. I'm much more understanding. I'm much more open to other people's points of view. And I guess, what are the things that guide me? These are all things I've learned in AA. Take the action, stay in the day, understand what you can and can't control, and remember about the acceptance around that, and also right-size things.
1: Yeah,
0: you know, and I see those as like my four pillars that are underpinned by the foundation of my sobriety.
1: Yeah.
0: And I live by that on a daily basis. I hand over to something I don't know or understand every day. I remind myself of where I've been and what I don't want to go

0: back to,
1: yeah,
0: and how much I want to keep working and developing on myself.
1: Yeah.
0: All incredible gifts of the program, and I genuinely mean it. I just, yeah, I think I knew a lot of the stuff before I was 50, but I never ever would have acted on it. I was always just happy being what I was, and people can just lump it and accept me for who I am.
1: Yeah.
0: And now I feel like I've grown so much more as a human being, and
1: yeah,
0: and I love that. I wouldn't trade my sobriety for anything.
1: Yeah.
0: And I never ever imagined that I could imagine a life without drinking.
1: Yeah.
0: And now it's quite the opposite.
1: Yeah. Mm. Wow, that's amazing. So if someone's sitting at home and they're thinking, oh, I'm not sure if I've got a drinking problem, what would your advice to them be?
0: Look, I think the truth is, if you're thinking about it, you probably do have a problem. That's yeah. the reality. People don't wonder about things like this unless there's something else going on. And the main thing that I would encourage people about is be honest with yourself.
1: Yeah.
0: Because when I look back on my experience, like I said, how it just crept up on me over a long period of time, but a lot, it also was a big part of that because of this pride, because of this ego. You know, I couldn't just be honest with myself that, hey, buddy, this is something that you're starting to lose a grip on, and you're just going to keep losing more and more over time if you're not careful about that. And so that's probably the biggest turning point, is having that ability, that humility to just face yourself in the mirror and acknowledge that there probably is a problem there, and there is absolutely nothing that will happen in a harmful way if you reach out, pick up the phone for 0800 AA,
1: yeah,
0: or look up a meeting, chat to someone else who may have had a problem or may have one that you know of. Like, what's the worst that can happen,
1: mm,
0: you know? And this is the thing about AA. Nobody makes you do anything.
1: Yeah, and it's a total gift. And it's, you know, the idea of one alcoholic talking to another is certainly where the magic lies, I think. Mm. Chris, thanks so much for joining us today and sharing your story with us.
0: Thanks, Martine. It's been a privilege.
1: 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This brings us to the end of the show. Thanks for listening. And remember, if you want to drink, that's your business. But if you want to stop, we can help, and you don't have to do it alone. 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
2: Te whanau, no mai hoki mai ki tēnei kaupapa whakahirahira Life Revision 40 plus. This isn't the end, it's just the beginning. Ko Crystal Nihua Ho, and I'm back again for another episode. But this week I have the one and only Upo Cornelio, aka Pooks. So she is a community advocate, personal development mentor, facilitator, proud mother and grandmother with deep roots in Camberley, Hastings and connections throughout Aotearoa. She is passionate about personal growth, whānau, helping others break generational cycles, which I think is huge mahi, having completed the international recognised Deo Kahani course and worked alongside initiatives like Mates for Life and also Maya Dreams. She brings a wealth of life experience, resilience and heart into her mahi. And now, as a facilitator for us, I decided to bring her on because she has a lot to share today. Kia ora no mai te mai.
3: Oh, morena, morena, morena.
2: So, tell us a little bit about you.
3: A little bit. I am one of 15 plus children, and I say plus because I believe

0: I do have siblings out here that do not know who we are. My mother hails from Kahungunu, but I believe most Māori that have been brought up here in Kahungunu do migrate from other iwi around Aotearoa. So that's my mother. Her grandfather hails from Taranaki, and her grandmother hails from the Bay of Plenties, and my dad's Cook Island.
1: Ah, excellent.
0: From Aitutaki.
1: Right. So if you think about what the theme is... Oh, Aitutaki. Do you go there much? Sorry, just wanted to deviate. No, girl, you got to go over there. You got to go there. So if you think about the fact that this podcast is called Life Rewritten 40 Plus, which is for us wahine that are over 40, 50, 60 and beyond, what do you think about rewriting life? Like, what does that say for you or make you think about?
0: For me, that is a whole lot of relearning and unlearning of a lifetime of programs that were gifted to me probably before I was in the womb.
1: Yeah. What do you mean by that?
0: Just intergenerational trauma that my parents had experienced when they were children, and, you know, it just goes on and goes on. So they never knew how to do it. So from a line of survivors, so I choose not to want to be in that mentality anymore. So that, that victim mode.
1: When you were growing up, like, what did you, what was life like when you grew up?
0: A roller coaster. My parents were alcoholics. We came from very traumatic upbringings. My dad never knew his dad, and then he had a mother that didn't want him. So yeah, and same with my mother. You know, she was back and forth with her parents, but they were very heavily heavily into drinking, but very good workers, but not present parents. That makes sense.
1: Yeah, totally. And do you think, do you feel like now that you've got distance from your childhood that you can kind of go, oh, that's how it kind of affected me? Or do you feel differently about what happened then to how you process it or think about it now?
0: Oh, absolutely.
1: Yeah.
0: It's not my parents' fault for what happened to them. It's not my parents' parents' fault. You know, that's just where we got to learn as adults that we've got to forgive ourselves for choosing paths that we chose at a very young age, you know. You can't keep blaming it on your parents.
1: I like that. Now, you know, what did it take to forgive? Because I know a lot of people actually struggle with that.
0: Yeah.
1: What does that mean to, for you?
0: What did that take? It took a lot, actuals, because, you know, I kind of followed in the same footsteps as my parents at a very young age. Though I've learnt, I was way younger than my mother when she, when I started using substances, like the end of primary school. My mother would have been already out of school. Oh, so wicked. And then, yeah, being sober from substances for over 5 years.
1: Wow.
0: Which is a big thing for me, because if a lot of people know who I am, they all knew I was going to... Well, they had already labelled me as the auntie or the girl, my girl, that's probably going to go with a drink in her hand and a cigarette in the other.
1: Yeah.
0: You know?
1: Yeah. Do you think there was a part of, like, the forgiveness? Like, to be able to forgive allowed you to make the decision? Actually, I don't want to go down that haringa.
0: Well, I guess I've been on that journey for such a long time because there was a lot of anger towards my parents, and it was at a very young age, and I mean like in my 20s, where I put myself into uncomfortable spaces and I met people and put, you know, went to go and do what, parent courses to better myself. And that's where I learned, you know, if you're gonna, if you want that life for your daughter, you actually have to forgive yourself for going in those spaces that led you to be there at that time. It's been a journey. It's not been perfect. And it's probably been the last 6 months where I have fully intentionally realized how forgiveness is supposed to be.
1: Yeah.
0: Because I did not master it well back then.
1: So if somebody was listening to you, what are a few of those little steps that you know that you had to do to be able to even get to the stage where you're willing to forgive?
0: Learning to love yourself.

0: stuff, really, which was something I never ever knew. I thought having my one and only child was love. And I was just needing somebody to love me back, you know?
1: Wow, yeah.
0: So I'm on that waka at the moment, my girl, learning to love me wholeheartedly, and it's been a journey.
1: Totally.
0: Been a journey.
1: And any, what's another one? Because I want to talk about loving ourselves after that, but what is one other step that if somebody's listening to you today and they're trying to forgive, because I know a lot of people are stuck in past traumas or their past and they can't get past what's happened in their childhood, what do you think is another step that someone, that's simple, because I think sometimes people take on too much pressure that you have to do all of these things?
0: Is to not be hard on yourself either. And knowing that those choices that you did make back then were lessons to be learnt today.
1: Like,
0: because I do sadly know a lot of adults that are older than myself who still choose to use those childhood traumas as a reason for being who they are today. And they've got to learn that you don't have to use those anymore. You know? I know.
1: No, that's key though, like to even be able to acknowledge that. Like I was grateful that I learnt that in my 20s because I disliked my mother immensely. Just for the childhood, and it was my brother that goes, you've just got to learn that our parents and grandparents are infallible. I said, what is that? He goes, that you'll just learn that when now that we're adults that our parents are going to make mistakes. They're not perfect and they've come with other traumas or they've come through experiences that have made them the way they are. They're not intentionally going, how can I do this to my child and really affect her or him. And so I was like, oh. And so I literally, because she would always say, how long do you want me to apologize for? And it took probably a few years after that, my late 20s, to go, oh, yeah, actually, how can I blame her for things that happened to me as a seven-year-old? Like, she's not that woman anymore. She was in her 20s at that time. I was seven. I'm now 28 years old. So that was like a real eye-opener, eh? Like, but people are like, no, this is what she did. And I will never forgive her. But I don't think they realise that eats away at them. That doesn't eat away at the person that you're holding responsible for that.
0: Wow. That's powerful.
1: Well, the fact that you can even be at the stage where you forgave your parents, that's pretty huge.
0: I'm very grateful I was able to verbalise it to them as well.
1: Did you?
0: So I did do that to my father because my father created a hellstorm. Growing up, sadly, not his fault again, but I did let him know that I would like to give back all the memories and the pain and trauma that he had put upon us, and let him know that it was not his fault. And then, he'd look at me like, "What are you talking about?" Like, "Wow, it's okay. I don't want to explain it to you." Can have it back. Same with my mother, and I actually have the honor of having my mother living back with me again, and she has been a huge thing to navigate in my life at this moment of time, because there was childhood events that did happen that by law could have put a person put her behind bars for the things that she put us into. So that's been a whittle for myself, because again, she had no idea.
1: And like another layer on top of that, eh? Because not only are you trying to move past that, but you're also having to navigate that in your current space.
0: And I'm now a grandmother, so I'm still, you know how there's that saying, when you become a parent, you're having to heal and be a parent and a sister and auntie and all of that all in one. And now I'm a grandmother and I am currently on that waka at the moment. I hope to one day soon it'll be over this year would be great. Where I'm just living in a place of peace.
1: Well, I think it is that too. Like, like I think what I'm hearing from that, and you can say yes or no, is that even though you can get to a place where you're forgiven, that doesn't mean that it still is finished and closed. Like there's still extra healing that has to come when you navigate like another step in your life, eh?
0: You're doing it for yourself, right? You're forgiving for yourself. You can, I know it's, sorry, excuse my deal. I know it's

0: difficult to forget those memories. But when you intentionally know that you're forgiving yourself or putting yourself there, it feels so much lighter.
1: And freeing, yeah.
0: And very freeing.
1: Which I think kind of leads us into the loving yourself. You kind of talked about that being the biggest thing, because that sounds like, and I believe this is one of my biggest things, we have to take ownership and we have to know ourselves more than anyone else, which means we've got to know how to nurture ourselves, how to talk to ourselves, how to support ourselves, what's important in our life, what are those boundaries. So when you've done that mahi with what your journey at the moment, how has that looked for you?
0: It's not easy.
1: No.
0: It's absolutely not easy, because I was not brought up around what love looked like.
1: Mm.
0: Love in my house verbally said was, hey, I give you a hiding because I love you, you know?
1: Yeah.
0: You go and do these things as a child thinking you're doing so very well, bring it home and just for it to get chucked in your face, you know? So I never got to see parents being loving. And I guess one thing I can give to my mother for constantly taking us away from mum, because we were like gypsies growing up. I've been, by the time I was, what, 7, 8 years old, I had already been to over 10 plus schools. So the stability wasn't there. But the beautiful thing I take out of that, because my mum liked going to into religious spaces, I got to physically see loving families, you know, loving couples. So it was real. It wasn't just on a television show. So I took that. Hasn't been a, you know, smooth sailing type of journey for myself, but I'm here now hoping to gain those skills that I saw growing up.
1: Wow. So fascinating. So yeah, so having to actually see love in other people, what did you do, like, as a young kid? Do you like, was it kind of foreign at first? Were you like, oh, is that what's meant to happen?
0: Oh, absolutely. Yeah, because my mum would always go back to my dad where there was no love. You know, because she'd go back to dad because she was exhausted of being a single mother of three, you'd go back to our father. There was just no support there, like emotionally between them. And then she'd be hoha, and then we'd leave again, go back and forth and back and forth. It was very, very, can you just imagine how loud the brain was back then?
1: Yeah.
0: I'm just sitting here and just thinking about it. So it wasn't nice.
1: And when you saw it in other whānau, was that the point where you, and I say that because I was raised with my grandparents, and they were the epitome of love, whānau. They were Christians, and that's not to say Christian are good people and non-Christians aren't, but they lived a Christ-like life. And then I had my other upbringing, which was tumultuous and it was violent, and so I had been already in, you know, had already been brought up in this environment, so I knew what it was meant to look like. So going into that other world was like, it made it even harder, because I was like, this is not how I'm meant to be treated. This is not how people talk to me. So it's interesting that you are now on the flip side, where that's the environment you were brought up in, but you actually saw the way that other families, as you said, actually had love. What was your internal dialogue saying? Like, were you like, oh, is that what it's meant to look like? Or you're like, what is that?
0: Yeah. Like that. Is that what it was meant to look like? But then still confused, because, you know, I mentioned earlier, when my mother would go into religious spaces, we got to see families living that Christ-like life. And then I'm so very grateful to my father's family, our Cook Island family, who I believe were Christians at the time.
1: Yeah.
0: But then even like a lot of them, they just had that love for one another in my Cook Island family.
1: Yeah.
0: So I have got no negative memories of my Cook Island family. The person was just my dad. He had an alcohol problem and a lot of anger issues. And then it was my mum's family where I experienced all the heartache and pain and everything. Yeah.
1: Wow. That's a whole lot of unpacking.
0: Yeah.
1: Because I think that's why I really wanted you on the podcast, because I'm seeing you go through such a beautiful, transformative part of your haringa, your life haringa, and like just like the things that you're kind of experiencing. And like you said, you're now in this really intentional space where you're actually really unpacking and you're processing and you're trying

0: trying to be this version, but I actually think over, you know, working alongside you for the last year, like, I've seen that transformation. Like, the changes are huge, even the way that you are processing, the way you're getting involved, like, you're becoming this really amazing wahi. You know that, right?
1: Again, it's that owning that I am loving and respecting myself. And I guess that's something I'm finding difficult to receive, you know, positive kōrero back to me. And I do it on a daily basis to learn. So just take it, Boko.
0: Good.
1: You know?
0: Yeah. Does it feel interesting? Because, like, the podcast is 40 plus rewriting your life. You are rewriting your life.
1: Absolutely.
0: And I'm sometimes saying, oh, look, sometimes we're writing a new chapter, sometimes we're editing a chapter. I feel like you've got a new book.
1: Yeah,
0: would you say that it feels like actually you're writing, because you're literally rewriting from what you knew that you may not necessarily want anymore, but then learning.
1: Yeah.
0: Like, what is love to me? Who am I as a wahine? What is important to me? What do I want to contribute? What do I want to do?
1: Absolutely.
0: Yeah, yeah.
1: And I believe I've been dreaming of my version self when I became a mother, you know? Yeah. Like, I took advantage of school, didn't take the positives out of it, just wanted to be a little rebel. And then you became a young, you know, dropped out of school young, became a mother to my first ever love. And, you know, I was labelled, because I was brought up in Camberley, that I was this girl back in the day, which I wasn't. All I was allowed to do, that my mum allowed me to do, was smoke and smoke herb and drink at a young age. Anything else I never did. So when I met my baby's father, he was my first love. And then, because I had no idea on how to be in a relationship, it wasn't a nice one. And, you know, I had older siblings. So growing up, also, watching my siblings be parents, like, I had a brother who had my first nephew when we were babies, and their relationships weren't great either. So even though I'm seeing loving relationships in church, in my own family was just kore.
0: That epigenetics, or that generational trauma you're talking about, eh?
1: Absolutely. So she was a bit difficult. You know, when you want to aspire to be like your older siblings, it's like,
0: no, thank you.
1: I'm the only one out of all my siblings that actually moved and lived in another country.
0: Wow.
1: And I encouraged a few of my full-blooded brother and sister to live with me over there.
0: Yeah.
1: But, you know, I've been the first always on my mum's side to do something outrageous.
0: Great.
1: Yeah, you know, like, be the first one to have a kid. Be the first one to have grandchild. I'm like, oh my God. Even though I was on my mum's fourth child.
0: Wow.
1: My older sibling is 52.
0: Wow.
1: On my mum's side. So it goes him, her, Teva, then me. Oh, no, I'm the fifth.
0: Oh, wow.
1: Wow. Yeah. Yeah.
0: Well, because it's about rewriting, what made you go, actually, I don't want to be drinking anymore? Because you said that at one stage, I think I'm just going to drink, not on this podcast, but our kōrero. What made you go, no?
1: My family.
0: Yeah, that's right. Maybe saying that. Do you want to share a little bit about
1: my family, when they have alcohol in the system, they are like, you can see the devil. They act in ways that made me react to a person that I didn't like being. You see, I moved out to Australia. I was there for over 10 or so years. No drama, because you don't know people well over there. Came back to New Zealand. Family's still the same. Put alcohol in them. They just want to argue and all that type of stuff. I'm like, whoa, you guys are next level. So that was it. That was it.
0: And that was 5 years ago.
1: Yeah. Yes.
0: And in that journey from that 5 years, what are some of the big rewriting or the big changes in that time from not? Because I've been a heavy drinker too. I haven't drunk for 8 or 9 years now, and I don't see myself going back. My life is not even the same.
1: Yeah.
0: I can't, like, one is somewhere over in Hong Kong somewhere, and I'm here. That's how differently alcohol, for some of us, can take our life trajectory in a completely different way. So what's happened to you in those last 5 years that have shaped you and the wahine you are today?
1: Wow, I've been in spaces that I know that I've dreamt of wanting to be in. And, like, I had been in those spaces as well back in Australia. But, you know, and I'd always put it out there, I'm living a balanced life.

0: wanting to be a single mom, business owner, and just overworking myself, and then coming here and doing it sober. The positives would be that I've met amazing people and gone into spaces, like I mentioned earlier, that is a dream come true. And I'm glad I'm doing it now at this very early age in my 40s. Because by the time I'm in the early age of my 50s, which is a long, long way away, I would have achieved all of those. Well, that's the plan.
1: Yeah.
0: You know?
1: Yeah.
0: Just meeting amazing people here in Hawke's Bay.
1: There's a lot, eh?
0: Yeah. And I'm in a community online with amazing wahine that are just like slaying it.
1: So a lot of that sounds like surrounding yourself with really similar, positive people that are doing what you're doing, doing things beyond you, because I think it's important that we
0: absolutely
1: always have people that are smarter than us in the room.
0: Absolutely. Be in the environment of the people that you see yourself being.
1: Yeah.
0: You know, really, let's be honest.
1: Great. So that's one thing. And because, again, like your journey, there'll be people listening that will be like, well, I've been there. I'm there now. They're where you are. They are now where you were 5 years ago. So definitely one of the things you would say is looking at your current situation and going, nah, not me, not my life. Then the other thing would be like making sure that you're surrounding yourself with people that are doing what you want to do.
0: Absolutely.
1: What's some other things?
0: And taking advantage of the resources that are out here in Aotearoa. We have agencies out there that help people that are going through mental health. Yep, 2024 I was working with Mates for Life, and that opened up another huge door for myself to actually go and get that help, even though for like a decade or two I was talking about going to ACC, and then you'd hear all the different corridors in regards to that. You know, because we all were sitting in life, I'll just take the negative and be like, oh no, I'm not doing that. I did it. I took that step in 2024, and I'm so forever grateful for doing that. And having a therapist to talk to if you feel uncomfortable to talking to someone, there are actual helplines where you don't even have to know these people, or you don't even have to look at them.
1: Even text them too.
0: Exactly.
1: Yeah.
0: Take advantage of it, whanau, honestly, because mental health is next level, and it's not your fault.
1: No.
0: You know?
1: So getting that help.
0: Yes, absolutely.
1: Yeah, so resources, whanau. And I think that because many moons ago when I started on my little haringa as a 15-year-old girl who had just given birth, I started reading all of these books. And in order for me to inform myself with what was available, I had to go to the library over a three-year period. But I look at what we have now in this day and age, we have an over, like an influx of information that there should be no reason that somebody cannot get the help that they need. Let's say I'm in a, I'm violent towards my children. And I could find a video. What do people do in this situation? You could read books. There's masterclasses. There, everything's available. I think sometimes people won't take the ownership that there is help out there. Wonder why? What do you think? Why do you think people won't?
0: Is that an ego thing?
1: Is it an ego? Is
0: because
1: it an
0: ego can stand for a whole range of things. Because ego can be for anxiety. As well. Like, but rise above it. It's the human autonomy. Is that the right word? It's amazing. We're amazing beings. If we only knew that just going to the library and reading books is going to rewire
1: your brain. Neuro pathways. Absolutely.
0: Honestly, like, get in there. That simple. And like you said, you've had so many wahine on here that have spoken, and we know their life journey, and it's amazing how the choices as a young child that they've gone into those spaces to know that that knowledge that you get from a book is going to rewrite your life when you become older.
1: Because
0: you never had that growing up in the spaces or the environment you came from.
1: Well, I think it's also from what you've said today and what all the other wahine have spoken about is being able to look at their life and go, no, this is not where I see myself now, and going a completely different direction that they never knew, and being willing to go there, you know, and I think that's brave. Of all of you women, wahine, that have come on, being brave enough to go, no. You know, like Jody talked about 16 years of being in one space and said, no, I don't want to do this anymore. Mumpty had been wanting to be a singer for so long, and she was like, I want to be a theatre practitioner, and started at 60. Or Pam Deferi, and that decided to go and do Toi Mairangi as a 77-year-old woman.

0: Annie that had been in the factory for 20 years and was like, nah. Now she's killing it as a PT and running little kaupapas. Mm. So I think the fact that you're like, I don't want to be like my whānau. I want to be a better mother. I want to be a better grandmother. I want to be a better woman for me. And you've always talked about businesses.
1: Yeah.
0: And now you're like, I feel even over the year hearing how close you are to now wanting to do your own kaupapa. And
1: absolutely.
0: I love that for you.
1: Yeah.
0: Yeah.
1: I mean, I've only been in like online MLM type businesses, right?
0: Mm. Yeah, but then also like the mahi you did for Mates for Life, you already know what it means to deliver Maya Dreams. You've been delivering kaupapa for hundreds and hundreds of tamariki.
1: Yeah.
0: And that also informs what, I want to do this, I would like to do it like that. And there's also other kaupapa that you've already been dreaming about, and now you have a lot of set of skills that will allow you to execute on that. Yeah. Whereas people want that, but they don't do the little stepping stones to get there.
1: See, I was just trying to get there, meaning my million-dollar life, by doing those online space businesses, but forgetting that I've got this whole lot of healing that has to be done here. And I'm so grateful. Yeah. I'm so forever grateful that I've gone through what I've gone through to be where I'm at today.
0: I love it. Well, we're going to have you on again, but we've only got 2 minutes, and so I would love for you to kind of share one thing that you would like the audience to hear about the ability that you've done to rewrite your life. Well, it can be anything you like.
1: Well, something that just keeps popping out at me, I feel everyone needs to go and print out a whare tapawha. I don't know if y'all heard of that concept. It's created by Mason Jury.
0: Mm.
1: Instead of having a calendar, have a whare tapawha, put on your wall, so to just remind yourself every day if those po have been successfully used on that day.
0: Yeah, do you want to just highlight what those four po are?
1: Taha hinengaro, taha wairua, taha whānau, and I was going to say taha whenua, but it should really be five.
0: Mm.
1: And I said taha wairua, didn't I? Wairua, whānau, Hinengaro. What's our other one, Crystal?
0: Yeah, I just went blank. Look it up.
1: It's gone blank.
0: Hey, look it up. Yeah.
1: But definitely that.
0: Yeah.
1: Our whare tapawha.
0: For that balance, eh?
1: Oh my gosh. I have these moments, whānau.
0: Don't worry, that's premenopause.
1: I'm
0: looking
1: at my wall at home and there's just a blur. Like, yeah.
0: Well, thank you very much. I'm going to have you on next episode, but thank you very much for joining me. You've left us with so many things, and so I really appreciate having you on.
1: Thank you.
0: So we'll be going live every Friday. Don't forget to watch on radiohawksbay.org.nz. It will be on the Wahanui page, on Facebook, and my public page. But thank you very much. See you next time. Ka kite.
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7: Hi folks, this is Richard Hall here from Stonehenge, Aotearoa, and I've got Kay Leather with me.
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7: And this is the night sky, there's me and Kay, and we've got that other bloke with us as well, Keith Austin. There he is there with his guitar, yeah. Okay, what I thought we'd talk about tonight, I always forget to sponsor our sponsor Dan Browson. 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He's very close.

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Okay. I thought today what we might talk about is stone circles. 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And in fact, they're really, to some degree, the very first observed.

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1: Welcome to the Ulysses Half Hour. I'm Paul Neese. The Kapiti Ulysses branch is a branch of the National Ulysses Club of New Zealand. We cater for motorcyclists and those interested in motorcycling, and we run lots of rides and events for people. You can find out more about us by just Googling us, and we ask you, offer you to come along and try us out, see what you think of us before you decide to join us. Today on the show, I'm very pleased to be talking to Graham Berg, who's the National Road Policing Trainer for the New Zealand Police. Kia ora, Graham.
2: Kia ora.
1: Great to have you here. Now, the first question we ask of motorcyclists is, what do you ride?
2: So my ride is a RT1200 BMW.
1: Good choice.
2: 2016 model, quite like it. Before that, I actually had an earlier model of the RT1200, which was a, I think from memory, 2006, which was actually, prior to me getting it, a patrol bike.
1: Uh-huh.
2: Which I converted to a two-seater. It was the first 1200cc BMW that the police had got. In fact, police didn't get, they didn't buy it. I came across it from an old instructor who'd offered it to me, and I bought it and converted it. I still see it around now and again.
1: So it's still going. So what sort of mileage did that have on it before you got it?
2: Oh, before I got it, very little mileage, only about 20K.
1: Right.
2: And the reason was is that was our test bike, but we never actually bought it. I don't know why we didn't buy it. We should have bought it because BMW Motor Rad at the time said, hey, here's a bike, you've done the testing on it, do you want to buy it? And apparently we said no. I don't know why.
1: But you said yes.
2: But I said yes. In fact, my predecessor said yes, and then the predecessor's boss, i.e. his wife, said no. So I was convinced to buy it. I didn't actually like it.
1: Oh, didn't you?
2: No, I didn't like them. We had the, I was riding for work, the RT1150, which is a well-known tractor.
1: Yes, absolutely.
2: And I was used to it, you know. Mm. And then all of a sudden we got this 1200, which had the same sort of motor on it, but a lighter, swifter, I could do lots more things with it. And I was a bit scared of it to begin with, actually. And then I got to like it, convinced my better half that we needed a bike. I still can't remember how I did that, but I did. never looked back.
1: And you since bought another one.
2: So, yes, we decided to upgrade. Current bike, I like it. I'm not in love with it, I'd have to say.
1: So why aren't you in love with it?
2: Probably because the technology's a little bit better in it.
1: Yeah.
2: And I still like to work for a living sort of thing, you know, like work at riding.
1: Real riding.
2: Yeah. So this thing's a bit more lenient on you, shall we say. And, of course, everything else since then is more like we touched on the
1: 1300 before we came on air, yes.
2: My goodness.
1: I mean, everything on it, including adaptive cruise control.
2: Yes, adaptive cruise control. It actually sits up for you.
1: Oh, yes, that's right.
2: You know, you just lean on it and it raises itself. I mean, goodness. and it's got early warning systems on it in the mirrors, you know, so basically coming up to what late model car specs have.
1: Mm.
2: And I have actually tried it because I was sent overseas just recently to do some stuff

0: They had a 1300 sitting there, and I asked very politely if I could ride it.
1: And did you like it or not?
0: I loved it.
1: Even with all the technology on it?
0: Yeah, because it just goes fast. It's very responsive.
1: Yeah.
0: Very responsive.
1: So tell me, Graham, how did you learn to ride, and you know, when did you learn to ride?
0: When I learned to ride, wow, geez, you're going back a few years here. So I was, 18. And my best mate had a bike who happened to live next door. He bought himself, I think it was a Suzuki 150 or something. 15, yeah, I can't remember the model. But anyway, it was a 150. So I bought myself a Honda 185 and basically self-taught myself, because in those days there weren't really courses or anything like that. You just get on and ride.
1: And hope for the best.
0: Hope for the best. And I do remember going for my bike license,
1: mm-hmm.
0: and it was in Pierce House in Wellington.
1: Yes.
0: And the first thing the local MOT guy said to me when he came out of Pierce House, he says, "Well, you failed straight away." And it was because I had parked on broken down lines, which were outside Pierce House.
1: Oh, right. Okay.
0: There was nowhere to park. So I parked there so I could run in and grab this guy. He said, "Well, since you're here, we'll go for a ride anyway." So we went for a ride, and he made me do all sorts of weird, wonderful things in the streets in Wellington. Took about, from memory, probably 45 minutes, an hour at the most.
1: Mm.
0: Maybe do some U-turns on hills, which were quite scary at the time. Braking and stopping, stuff like that, and he's good to go. Because back in those days, too, there was no such thing as a learner's. You just got your bike license.
1: You got your full license and could ride anything, basically.
0: Straight away.
1: Yeah. So what year was that, Grant?
0: That would have been 79, or something like that.
1: So I was a bit before you getting my motorcycle license, and all I had to do was ride around the block.
0: Yeah. Well, we initially did go around the block, just literally around the block.
1: Yeah.
0: But then he decided to put a hill in, so he put in Brooklyn Hill. So we ran around the block again and went up Brooklyn Hill. And then we went up all the way to the top, all the way down the bottom, and then we told him to go all the way up the top again and then turn right when you get to on the way to the windmill.
1: Yes.
0: And then halfway up that street, do a U-turn.
1: Okay. Which, yeah, it would have been scary for someone that hadn't had a lot of experience.
0: A, not experience, and B, up until that day, never done a U-turn on a hill. So I didn't even know what the hell I was doing, really. I just, all I did was just turn and hope for the best.
1: And it worked.
0: And I stayed up, so I was lucky. You know.
1: You were.
0: I must have done something intuitively, should I say, as opposed to actually any training of it. But, yeah, I made it. Scared a bit by it, but managed to do it. So,
1: And since then you've learned a whole lot, because I know you've done a lot of training and I know you've examined people's riding as well, not just for the police but for Institute of Advanced Motorists.
0: Yes. Yeah. I mean, my first exposure to training is when I was in the Army, and part of the group that I was with, we had to learn to use the dirt bikes that we had for the role that I was doing. So I went and did a off-road course, basically. It was a two-week course, and learned a hell of a lot from them. Really good trainers in those days. And you were put through your paces. And, you had to pass, because if you didn't pass, you couldn't even stay in your role. So it was a must-pass thing. So quite intense, a few broken bones from a few people. So, because back in those days, no such thing as health and safety.
1: No, that's right.
0: I think the only health and safety thing I got that I can recall was the comment from the instructor, "Don't fall off because it's going to hurt."
1: Good advice.
0: Good advice, yeah.
1: So let's turn to your job with the police. You're the National Road Policing Trainer. What does that mean?
0: So it's a name given for the role that I do is I work for a group called the Frontline Tactical Training Group,

0: So we do all post-recruit training. So what I mean by that is we do the defensive tactics that officers are required to have. We do advanced driver training if their role requires it. We do a thing called the PPDP. Now, that's the Professional Police Driving Program. So I'm responsible for that. Actually, myself and one other NCO is responsible for that around the country. What that entails is every 36 months, all sworn staff are required to go for a drive with an assessor to see if they're still up to scratch for the role that they do. It's mandated, but what that basically requires people to do is a system of car control, which is very similar to the system of motorcycle control.
1: Yes, indeed.
0: Along with that, we do urgent duty deployment, tyre deflation device deployment, and other tactical stuff, which we do to ensure that our people stay safe. And along with that, I'm responsible, hold the portfolio for four-wheel drive training as well, and I'm one of two instructors for the motorcycle qualification and recertification courses.
1: Which is what we're particularly interested in.
0: Yes.
1: On this show. So you take people after they've graduated, they've been through the recruit process, they've graduated as police officers.
0: Yes, so there's a bit of criteria. A, you're right, you have to graduate.
1: Yep.
0: You have to get what they call PA, which is permanent appointment. So you'd have to be in the job for, I think you can get permanent appointment in about 18 months now.
1: Mm-hmm.
0: And on top of that, you have to be a member of a local road policing team, because that's where the motorbikes are. They're in the road policing environment. But not only that, you have to be in the right district. Because not all districts have motorcycles.
1: Oh, I didn't know that.
0: In fact, there's only three districts, four now, sorry, that have it. That's Auckland, Wellington, Christchurch and Tasman. So if you are keen on being a motorcycle patrol operator, you have to be in those districts.
1: And you have to have a current licence as well?
0: So you have to have a current Class 6. And we would like it that you've had that Class 6 for some time.
1: Mm-hmm.
0: And we would like it even better if you actually have a current motorbike. And we would like it even better still if you actually ride the thing. And that becomes quite apparent when we get people who request to do the course. You find out very quickly whether or not they're riding.
1: Mm-hmm.
0: And you find out very quickly what style of rides they're particularly into. I mean, we get all sorts of people. But if you get, like, people who regularly do motocross, that is a skill set in itself.
1: Mm-hmm.
0: And it lends itself very well to the style that we look at. Because it's all about balance, all about not just about speeds, but about maneuverability and stuff like that. And people who do that on a regular basis do very well in our course.
1: And do you have a lot of people applying to do the course?
0: You know what? No.
1: Yeah.
0: No, we don't. We used to. And we also used to have, shall we say, huge stability. It's a way of life. Being a patrol rider is a way of life. It's certainly nowhere you would go to get promotion, because it takes, there's a bit of training involved, there's a commitment that we require of you, and it's a way of life for people. So people who gravitate to motorbikes tend to stay there for their career.
1: Mm-hmm.
0: So you can't get promoted in it. It's a constable's job. But it is a lifestyle. Having said that, we've had quite a few openings around the country. And what we're finding now is the next generation of officers

0: don't tend to hang around long for anything.
1: Right.
0: Right. So they might just touch us for a 2 or 3 years and then move on, right?
1: Do something completely different.
0: Something completely different, yeah. You know. They've had their little jolly on the bikes and then they want to move on and become a detective or do some other specialist role or something like that.
1: Right.
0: Yeah.
1: Excuse me. Get rid of that. So you get the trainee, they can ride a motorcycle and they come in to train with you. What sort of program do you run with them?
0: So it sort of goes like this. We get a request. The district says, I've got little Johnny, wants to become a patrol bike rider. We've got a vacancy. And so they forward the names to either myself or my colleague, depending on where they are. And we will then approach and do a get-together ride, basically, is the best way to subscribe it. It's about three or four hours, and basically all we do is go for a ride with them. So they use their own bike.
1: Mm-hmm.
0: And if they don't have a bike, we'll then find one for them.
1: Yep.
0: And all we're doing is looking at their riding ability. So we're not showing them anything. We're not critiquing them so we're not testing them at the time. We just want to know, can they ride? How do they ride?
1: Yeah. Right. Yeah.
0: And then based upon that, we then make a decision whether or not to push him on to the course. And I do say him specifically because we don't get many, if any, female applicants.
1: Which is a bit of a pity. It'd be nice to have someone, wouldn't it?
0: We have had a couple over the years.
1: Mm.
0: One of the drawbacks is that the current bikes that we have are quite tall. So can be quite unwieldy for someone who is vertically challenged, basically.
1: Yeah.
0: But having said that, we've got some short male riders too who are also vertically challenged. They've had to work very hard to get where they are.
1: They pass the get-together course?
0: Pass the get-together.
1: What happens?
0: We run two qualifying courses a year,
1: mm-hmm.
0: One in March and one in November. All qualifying courses are done out of Auckland, and the reason for that primarily is because most of the riders are Auckland-based anyway. We domicile ourselves at a local Defence Force base where we have access to stuff there that we wouldn't have access anywhere else. The roads are more challenging up north as opposed to down here in Wellington. More variety of types of roads.
1: Okay.
0: And you can go a long way and still not be out of your district too much. Whereas in Wellington, there's only two exits.
1: That's right.
0: Wairarapa or the Manawatu, and we all know that. Sorry, anyone that's in the Manawatu, but that's just boring. Long, straight roads. You just don't learn a hell of a lot.
1: No, you don't.
0: So, in Auckland, we've got the Coromandel, you've got the Waikato, you've got Hurunui, you can go up north up to Warkworth.
1: Yes.
0: There's all sorts of them. Plus we have access to a big airfield, so which we can do all our speed work and slow manoeuvring work on, which is good.
1: Mm.
0: So, okay. And cheap.
1: You know. So there's on road, there's on the airfield, doing the slow stuff and the speed stuff.
0: Yep.
1: What else?
0: That's primarily it. So to break it down, the first week is done all around slow cone manoeuvring.
1: Right.
0: So talk about the manoeuvrability, the weight of the bike, what the weight transfers look like, your ability to commit to an exercise, because these exercises are not easy. And you've got to commit yourself. Everyone says, oh, we just can't do that. The bikes just can't do that. So we show them, say, well, this is the bike.
1: Nothing wrong with it.
0: The bike can do it.
1: Yeah.
0: It's the person sitting on the bike.
1: Yeah.
0: So, and we're quite hot on that. And the reason we're hot

0: on that is because in an operational environment, lots of things happen very quickly, right? You've got to be able to get out of Dodge quickly. If you want to turn and chase someone, you've got to be able to do that very tightly, succinctly, without any hesitation. And the only way you learn that sort of stuff is on a, in a corner environment where there's obstacles in your way, and if you don't do it right, you're going to come a cropper.
1: So do you get many people in the training falling off their bikes?
0: Yes, we do.
1: Yeah.
0: We obviously don't like people coming off their bikes.
1: Of course not.
0: Right?
1: No one likes that.
0: No one likes that. It is a very good learning point, though, because you learn by your mistakes. If you're really good at something, you don't tend to actually learn much from it, and you become complacent. When you muck something up, you tend to remember it. If you keep mucking stuff up, then you get the angry little Graham Bird comes out and goes, well, you need to sort this out, because if you don't, then you won't pass.
1: Mm.
0: And this is where we find out the mettle of our riders, you know, whether or not they have the ability to get over their issue. And if you can do that, that's the sort of person we're looking for. So, yeah, so we do have people fall off. It's not regular, but it does happen. We don't like it happening. They don't like it happening. Their bosses certainly don't like it happening because it damages their bikes, because the bikes that they that we use actually belong to the district that's requesting the training.
1: So only on the get-together ride, they ride their own bike?
0: On the get-together, it's on their own bike. But if they haven't got a bike, we'll give them one of ours. But when you go and do the actual qualifying course, the bike that you use has to come from the district that you are training.
1: So it's an active patrol bike.
0: Correct.
1: Yeah.
0: And used to have our own bikes at the college.
1: Yeah.
0: Then we had a thing called a 10% reduction in the fleet. This was way back when. So that got rid of all our training bikes. And the other issue is that we used to get a lot of people requesting to do bike courses, but never were going to ride bikes in the district. So what was the point? But we never had the ability to say no. If the district wanted this person to ride a bike, then we had to teach them the stuff. When we lost our own fleet, it became quite good for us, because you go, if you want to do a bike course, you've got to bring a bike.
1: Mm.
0: And, of course, no district commander in their right mind is going to give a bike to someone who's not going to be riding it as part of their job.
1: Sure.
0: So we put the onus back on the district. District come up with the goods. They ship the bikes up to the training area, and we carry on. And 99% of the time, the bikes go back sort of in one piece.
1: Yeah. So what's the success rate of the course? How many of the people who enter it exit the other end successful?
0: It comes and goes. It gets highs and lows, but most of the time there's 100%
1: good
0: success rate. Mm. That said, we only have – the maximum that we have in a course is 5 riders.
1: A very small number.
0: A small number, because you need not so much the one-on-one training, but it's as you'll be aware of being a rider, when you have a bunch of bikes if you're talking about 4 or 5 bikes, that's when you're on the road, that's actually quite a bit of distance. And it's very hard to control if there's only one trainer. So we always do a 2-trainer to a maximum 5 trainee role. We had a course just a few weeks ago, actually, it was only one person on the course. So it didn't require 2 trainers. So I stood down, didn't do the last one. But normally anything over 1 trainee would have another trainer with them. And it's good. It's a good training model for us. It works well. It's succinct. It's concise.
1: Yeah.
0: We're picking up on each other's issues that the other trainer might not have seen, or he might be having a problem with a person, so we'll swap over.
1: Mm.
0: And go about it that way.
1: Small numbers, but very

0: Intensive.
1: Very intensive course. It has been, we've been told by the people who attend the courses it's probably the most intense course, or certainly one of the most intense courses they will have.
0: And how long is the duration of the course?
1: So it's 2 weeks.
0: Mm-hmm. Oh, very quick.
1: Very quick, yeah. Compared to other jurisdictions, and when I say that, other police agencies around the world, it is a fairly quick course. There are some jurisdictions that have 1 week, but most have more than 2 weeks, probably about 4 week courses.
0: Thanks, Graham. I'm going to pause the conversation there and invite you back for another conversation to continue this fascinating discussion. And that's the Ulysses Half Hour for this week. Check out Carpe Diem Ulysses online, find out what we're all about and come and try us out, come to a ride, come to a social event and see if you like us or not. We'd be happy to meet you.
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Old Offender was Close to Access. Fiona and Glow, I adore. It is New Zealand Music Month, and that is brand new Kiwi music. It's fantastic, isn't it? Hey, New Zealand Music Month wraps up this month. A few days are left to go. A couple more gigs still around. Check out nzmusicmonth.co.nz for all the details. Hey, how are you this morning? Welcome into your Feel Good Friday. Zane with you until 10 on the morning show. Your community notice board is on the way inside the next 15 minutes. After 9 o'clock, we'll have a listen to that interview with Toi Mahara. They've got some fantastic live art happening over the next couple of weeks. Starts kind of mid-June, runs for 2 weeks. You're going to want to check out a few of these, so we'll delve into those after 9 o'clock this morning. Music from The Cattle Stops, Savage Garden, and Simply Red in there too. This one is a classic. It will get you moving on a feel-good Friday. Blondie here at Coast Access.

Buddy and Hoda Whenua 2 with Ed Sheeran. It is Sing. Coast Access with Zane on your Feel Good Friday. Nice to have your company this morning. Your community notice board on the way for you next as we take a look at what is happening around our region. Some great events happening over the weekends. There's also some great ones happening next week, so we'll check it out after this one. They won Eurovision all the way back in 1974. It's ABBA.

0: Yes, they won at the 1974 Eurovision Song Contest. This song won it for them too. That's good. Some ABBA, Coast Access with Zayn on your Feel Good Friday. Hey, I hope you're having a fantastic Friday so far. It's really nice to have your company this morning. Talking about Eurovision as well, with ABBA winning it all the way back in 1974. It's recently wrapped up for 2026. Dara from Bulgaria won it this year with 516 points, I should say, but winning by 173 points. Now, that is the largest winning margin in Eurovision history. So if you're playing along at home, that is a huge margin, right? Imagine winning A, Eurovision, but B, also taking out the largest winning margin in the history of the song contest. That's awesome, isn't it? So Bulgaria taking it away. The winner was Dara, and it wrapped up about a week, 8 days ago. Nice work. Congratulations. Hey, let's take a look at what is happening around the region. It's time for the notice board.
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0: Job seekers across Horowhenua are invited to attend free job and training expos coming to Shannon and to Foxton. 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The Shannon Job and Training Expo takes place on Thursday, May the 28th, from 11 a.m. till 1 p.m. at Shannon Memorial Hall. 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Attendance is free and no registration is required. The Sustainable Fashion Market is on Saturday, May the 30th, from 10 a.m. till 2 p.m. at the Waikanae Memorial Hall. The market features pre-loved, upcycled, vintage, handmade and locally made clothing, shoes, jewellery and accessories for all genders and sizes. 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Levin Music Fest 26 takes place on Saturday, May the 30th, starting at 10 a.m. through till 5 p.m. at venues around Levin, including Te Tākiritanga o Korohopō, Levin Mall and King's Sound Centre. The event celebrates New Zealand Music Month, Te Maramapu Oro or Aotearoa, and 28 years of supporting local talent across Aotearoa. Multiple stages will feature local musicians throughout the day, with a jam session wrapping up the festival. Admission is free.

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Pai Kakariki Market Day is on Saturday, June the 6th from 10 a.m. till 2 p.m. at St. Peter's Village Hall. The monthly market features a wide range of stalls including handmade homeware and crafts, second-hand and vintage treasures, photographs, artwork, food and live music. The Otaki Repair Cafe takes place on Sunday, June the 7th from 10 a.m. till 2 p.m. at the Otaki Memorial Hall on Main Street. Bring along broken household items, clothing, jewellery, bikes and electronics and learn how to repair them with help from local Fix-It volunteers. There'll also be cakes and coffee available and some replacement parts may even be 3D printed on site. Entry is free with koha appreciated. The Natural World Exhibition continues at Kapiti Gallery in Raumati Beach through until June the 7th. Presented by the Kapiti Arts and Crafts Society, this exhibition showcases work from the Society's spinners, knitters, weavers, felters and fibre artists. The gallery is open Thursday to Sunday from 10 a.m. to 3 p.m, including King's Birthday Monday, with free entry. Hoop Club Kapiti's junior basketball coaching program continues on Sundays through until the 28th of June at the Paraparaumu College Community Sports Hall. 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

0: 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Now for today's weather forecast.
1: Pretty nice around the region today. A bit of morning cloud about, otherwise nice and fine for us for Wellington all the way through to Hotafenua. Light winds will stick around all day, bringing a nice cool breeze through. Temperatures 15 degrees the high today for Wellington, Parapara-Omo, and 16 in Levin. Overnight tonight, 5 degrees for Hotafenua and Kapiti, and 8 degrees in Wellington. Tomorrow, Saturday, starting our weekend nice and fine, a few light northerlies during the morning. Temperature-wise, pretty warm again too, between 15 and 17 degrees for our Saturday. As we look ahead to King's Birthday Monday, at this time, looking like a bit of rain easing in the morning.
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And as the cattle stops, this is your community access media station across Kapiti and Hauriwhenua for the morning show with Zane. It's nice to have you along on our Feel Good Friday, the eve of the weekend. It feels good, doesn't it? Yeah, getting ready for a weekend and a long weekend too. Monday being King's birthday holiday. We get a nice 3-day weekend. Still not quite used to calling it King's birthday yet. Still kind of slip into the Queen's birthday every now and then. One day, I'll get it right. Hey, I just want to cast your mind back. You might remember a couple of months ago, we talked about Ngā Manu and Sherilyn Fraser Agency joining together for Sharing the Love of Nature, where they were, giving some fantastic passes and experiences back into our community with the Share the Love of Nature campaign. Well, some big news has come out. The Ngā Manu Nature Reserve and

Cheryl and Fraser Agency together have gifted more than $10,000 worth of nature experiences all the way back to the Kapiti community, all with the Share the Love of Nature campaign. 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

It's Sharon Jones and the Dap Kings, Coast Access with Zane on your Feel Good Friday morning. Hey, news coming up this morning. There has been a truck crash in Hotowhenua. It is completely blocking State Highway 1. This is just north of Manukau. Police and emergency services called around 6:30 this morning. Two people reported to have moderate injuries. One person is in critical condition. The road is blocked and there's no diversions in place at this stage. NZTA are saying to avoid the area and consider delaying your travel. The road is likely to remain closed for several hours as the serious crash unit investigates. No local detours are available. No estimate for when the highway is open. The closure does mean the only route available is a huge detour via State Highway 2 in the Wairarapa. But at the moment, there is a truck crash that is completely blocking State Highway 1 just north of Manukau. One person is critically injured. And it looks like the truck is completely blocking the bridge access near the Whakahoro Road intersection. More details for you as it comes to hand throughout the morning show this morning. We'll take a look at it after 9 o'clock as well, see if there's any changes in the state of that road situation too. Coldplay. 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
2: 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Now for today's weather forecast.
3: It's pretty nice for us today around the region. Just a bit of cloud around this morning, then nice and fine with a few light winds bringing through a nice cool breeze. Hey, temperature-wise today, pretty good. 16 degrees for Levin, 15 in Kapiti, and same for the capital too. Tonight, Kapiti Hotowhenua down to 5. Wellington, you're down to 8. Tomorrow, Saturday, starting our weekend nice and fine. Just a few light winds coming in from the north and pretty warm too. 15 degrees for Wellington, 16 in Paraparaumu tomorrow, and Levin, again the pick of the bunch, 17. Looking ahead to Monday, the King's birthday weekend at this stage, it looks like a few spots of rain are coming through.
0: It's your morning show for Kapiti and Hora Whenua.

Carpety Beach through until June the 7th. Presented by the Carpety Arts and Crafts Society, this exhibition showcases work from the Society's spinners, knitters, weavers, felters and fibre artists. The gallery is open Thursday to Sunday from 10am to 3pm, including King's Birthday Monday, with free entry. Hoop Club Carpety's junior basketball coaching program continues on Sundays through until the 28th of June at the Paraparaumu College Community Sports Hall. Players aged from 5 through to 17 are welcome, with session times available by emailing contacts at hoopclubcarpety.nz. That was the Community Notice Board on Coast Access Radio. 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
1: 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Well, for the folk of Porowhenua and Manawatu, Lucy's Bins take away that feeling of dread. Lucy's Bins will pick up your bin from your door, empty it and return it. Check out Lucy's Bins to see if they pick up in your area. 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
1: Kia ora, hello, welcome to Ordinary Life with me, Kitty, and
2: me, Emma.
1: And we're talking about Parkinson's and all things Parkinson's.
2: Yay!
1: Because we've had the not-so-wonderful experience of living with it for a very, very long time.
2: Too long.
1: But we are not medical experts, so please don't take this as official advice. We're just two wannabe know-it-alls who just talk about stuff that we think of. And we're also sponsored by Cover Yours Insurance in New Zealand. From quote to claim, they're in your corner. Thank you very much, Cover Yours. And we're going to talk, this is going to be a hard one, I think.
2: Not sure.
1: Neither of us very sure, but last week I said something about possibly the impact of being slow and typing and how I found it very, very difficult. And it made me think that maybe I should talk about the very real impact that it does have on my life.
2: Yeah, you mentioned you felt like it was hitting your identity when you were talking about the typing.
1: Well, for someone, for someone that does a podcast and has a blog about Parkinson's, it's kind of weird that I say I don't want to be defined by Parkinson's. But I don't want it to control every aspect of my life.
2: Yeah.
1: And that's kind of what this is about. It's kind of about, because I don't know about you, but I see this podcast as hopefully promoting that it's not the end.
2: Yeah.
1: And you can still have a good full life despite a terrible disease.
2: Exactly.
1: Because it is a terrible disease.
2: Yeah.
1: But we don't often talk about the fact that we do accept, amongst all the laughter and the smiles and the gosh, isn't it silly? the reality is it's really tough.
2: Yeah, yeah.
1: And the reality is, somebody asked me what my children thought about it recently, and my children kind of don't care. But then my daughter's training to be a doctor, and suddenly she's like, "Mum, this is really bad." I'm like, "I know."
2: It's funny because you said something about you felt like you were the medical sort of guinea pig case study thing for your daughter, and I thought that was quite funny. But is it kind of coming home to her a bit more now?
1: Well, she's still not done all of it, but I think she doesn't want to raise it sometimes because it's uncomfortable, you know, and even planning my future with Mike, we'll be talking about what we're going to do, and he'll say, "Oh, we can do this and we can do that." And I'm like, "Mike, that's like 15, 20 years away. The reality is, and he's like, "Oh, but you might not get any worse." And you're like, "Well, I hope not."
2: Yeah.
1: But I don't really want to think about it.
2: Yeah, I get through most of my life by trying not to think about it. Yay. And then we do the podcast and we have to think about it. Gosh.
1: Yeah, because I don't like talking. I often say I'm only honest about it with very few people. Mm. And then I come on and record a podcast where I'm also honest. I forget people listen to this. People that I actually know listen to it sometimes.
2: Yeah,
1: and that's a bit weird because the reality is that it's absolutely bloody terrifying.
2: Yeah. And, yeah. I kind of have no words because it is exactly what it's like, and you kind of, I mean, I've gotten quite far by just going, I'm trying not to think I can't do stuff. I'm trying to just kind of keep a neutral, neutral mindset on that. But if you do think about it, it does really get you sometimes. And yeah, I read this morning, actually, I was going through my notes looking for something to write about, and I found a letter that I'd written to myself. It was one I'd written recently, but I had not remembered it. It was addressed to my 20-year-old self, And
1: oh, I remember you were talking about doing that. I think that's a really good idea.
2: It was really quite funny, actually.

don't. But it's kind of like when I read stuff like that is when I go, oh, you know, like, and I used to feel like, think about it a lot more in the early days. I used to feel like, you know, when you, when